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1: Distance from God is a frightening thing. Hi, I'm Chuck Swindoll. God will not speed up to catch up with us. He expects us to slow our pace in order to walk with Him. God will neither scream nor shout just because your life is noisy. He expects us to provide some quietness where He can speak to us in His still, small voice. God will not work within the framework of our complicated schedules. It takes listening and quiet obedience to develop a relationship with the living God. Walking with God takes time, so please, today, find a quiet place. 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
2: Consider Proverbs 2 and verse 6. Only the Lord gives wisdom. Here's Paul's prayer for the Ephesian church, recorded in Ephesians 1:17, that God may give you the spirit of wisdom and revelation. For the Colossian church, he asked that God would fill them with the knowledge of his will in all wisdom and spiritual understanding. That's in Colossians 1:9. James wrote, "If any of you lacks wisdom, let him ask God, and it will be given to him. But let him ask in faith with no doubting." That's James chapter 1. Godly wisdom also comes to us by Bible reading. This is why Paul, in his last letter before being beheaded for the gospel, wrote to his successor Timothy, and he said, "From childhood you have known the Holy Scriptures, which are able to make you wise for salvation." How would you know that the wisdom you're walking in comes from God? James 3 verse 17, "But the wisdom that comes from heaven is first of all pure, then peace-loving, considerate, submissive, full of mercy and good fruit, impartial and sincere." As young Solomon took to the throne of Israel, God asked him, "What shall I give you?" And Solomon answered, "Give to your servant an understanding heart." The speech pleased the Lord that Solomon had asked this thing. You can read about that in 1 Kings chapter 3. As a result, Solomon became known as one of the wisest men who ever lived, and he wrote 3 of the books of the Bible. And the God who gave him wisdom will give it to you too. All you have to do is pray for it and open your heart and mind to his word. So pray for wisdom. That's the word for today.
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1: When Christ comes to dwell in us, He gives us new nature, divine nature. 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
1: 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We are given the authority to overcome it.
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0: 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He is the eternal King, the unseen one who never dies. He alone is God. 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
5: On Sunday, the 12th of October 2008, at the height of the financial panic that gripped the world following the collapse of Lehman Brothers, the Australian Prime Minister announced that the government was going to guarantee bank deposits for 3 years. Everyone assumed that the decision was based on wise economic theory alone. But Ken Henry, the Secretary of the Treasury, later explained that in the middle of the discussions, he got a phone call from his mother. "I'm really worried," she said. "Should I go down to the bank on Monday morning and take out all my savings?" A mother expects her son to solve her problems. A country expects its politicians to secure its prosperity. A husband expects his wife to give him the significance he craves. A wife expects her husband to be her rock and security. However, we all live with a nagging fear that there is a whole spectrum of possibilities that no one can save us from. To search for a God who is ultimately the rock, the ultimate security, and ultimate hope is never really far from the human heart. To seek God is not a sign of weakness, but a recognition of our greatest needs. I'm Richard Quadrio. Ciao.
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1: 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This is Ken Ham inviting you to visit us at the Ark Encounter with our life-size Noah's Ark. The Ice Age, which came after the flood, provided the perfect conditions for mankind to spread around the Earth. Cooler global temperatures would have allowed people to pass through and even live in places like the Sahara Desert. The Ice Age would have also lowered ocean levels, exposing land bridges, allowing people to easily travel to places like North America. Now, during the Ice Age, those who settled up north were hardest hit by cold and snow. So those people would have made use of what was available, like caves for shelter and big game for food. Cavemen were just our relatives who lived in caves as they spread around the Earth during the Ice Age.
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0: Hi, I'm Jonathan Roberts from Faith Christian School of Distance Education. 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

0: 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Those who live in the shelter of the Most High will find rest in the shadow of the Almighty. This I declare about the Lord. He alone is my refuge, my place of safety. He is my God, and I trust him.
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2: Sometimes what we think is a good idea isn't. I'm Danny Sinnott with another Brave to Go. My dog Princess loves to roll around in stuff and get particular scents all over herself. Lavender is a favourite, which is lovely, but she also likes to pick ripe plums off the tree and eat them. But then she rolls around over the ripe ones on the ground and comes in with pinky purple stains all over her coat. And then her other favourite is to roll herself in poo. Yuck! She has no concept of what is a good idea and what isn't. But as humans, we can also get caught up in things that seem good to us but actually drive people away. It might be a bad attitude, keeping unhealthy company, or getting involved in things that aren't healthy for us or those around us. Are there things in your life that you've immersed yourself in that need washing? Run to Jesus and let him wash you clean. 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
2: A story was told of the great Polish pianist Paderewski. He was scheduled to give a private concert to some important guests. A mother brought her son, who was learning the piano, to hear the great man. Just before the concert began, the mother got talking to some friends and didn't notice her young son had wandered off. He was, in fact, toddling up to the piano on the stage. And just as he got to the piano, the lights dimmed for the entrance of Paderewski. But it was the young boy who sat on the piano stool and started to play the piano. Around the hushed room came the sound of "Twinkle, Twinkle, Little Star." The mother was mortified but could do nothing without making the situation worse. Then the great man Paderewski came on stage. He simply sat on the stool alongside the little boy and began to accompany him in the simple tune he was falteringly playing. The tune had never sounded so good. Now this is a picture of what it's like when God comes alongside us. He doesn't push us aside and do everything himself, nor does he sit and watch us despising the mistakes we make. He comes alongside to help us be the people we were meant to be. And that's the work of the Holy Spirit. And he's called the Paraclete in Scripture. And this literally means someone who comes alongside. It's as if we're carrying an awkward and sometimes unbearable burden. The Spirit comes alongside and helps us bear the load. He doesn't do our living for us. He doesn't stay at a distance and make helpful suggestions or shake his head in bewilderment. He comes close and stays close. God knows that life can be hard. God knows that we need help. We're like children learning to walk. We sometimes make significant strides, but very often we fall over and

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0: Rhema 105:1, where the Word of God always comes first. From 1 Thessalonians chapter 2, verse 19. 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It is you, yes, you are our pride and joy.
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1: When it comes to hearing God's voice, we wish God would speak in a loud, stereophonic sound. We know that God sometimes speaks like that, but more often than not, He uses a quiet, spiritual voice that's easy to miss. I imagine that's why Samuel found it difficult to hear it when he first heard it in the middle of the night. "Is that you, Eli?" he calls. "No," answers Eli, and then Samuel hears it again. "Is that you, Eli?" "No," repeats Eli, and Samuel hears it again. It wasn't Eli's voice, but it sounded like it could have been. There was no angelic song accompanying the call, no shofars trumpeting from heaven. It was just an ordinary voice. Still, it was hard for Samuel to recognize it, mostly because he hadn't heard it before. But eventually, he learned to distinguish God's voice from the others. In fact, he got so good at it that the scriptures say that none of God's words fell to the ground. They all came to pass. Like Samuel, it gets clearer for us over time. Keep learning, keep listening, keep positioning your heart. God has a way of getting His messages through. You're listening to Tanya Harris of GodConversations.com.

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The ancient Greek scholar Archimedes had a problem. He was wondering how to tell if a crown made for the king was made with pure gold or not. Then, during a bath, Archimedes saw that the water was displaced

0: when his body sank into the water. This gave him a way of measuring the volume of objects, like crowns, meaning he could solve the problem. He was so excited he allegedly leapt out of the bath and ran naked through the streets shouting, "Eureka! I found it!" It's great to find solutions to problems. But what about solutions to life's biggest problems? The problem of meaning, guilt, or even of death itself? Well, through his death and resurrection, Jesus came to be the answer to our biggest problems. He gives forgiveness and eternal life to all who believe in him. And that's worth shouting, "Eureka!" This is Rob Martin with God in 60 Seconds. To open up more space for reflection and conversation about God, go to thirdspace.org.au.
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0: Rhema 105:1. In the beginning, the Word. The Word was with God, the Word was God. In John chapter 3 from verse 7, Jesus said, "So don't be surprised when I say, you must be born again. The wind blows wherever it wants. Just as you can hear the wind but can't tell where it comes from or where it is going, so you can't explain how people are born of the Spirit."
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2: Have you ever stood and watched a prevailing wind blowing hard from the south and yet seeing boats driving east or driving north? Hi, I'm Chuck Swindoll. Interesting phenomenon, isn't it? The one at the rudder maneuvers that boat and seems to make his way wherever he wishes. I've seen the same thing happen when the winds of hardship blow. Some are beaten down by those winds, but others seem to go full speed ahead. Ella Wheeler Wilcox wrote it this way: one ship drives east and another drives west with the selfsame winds that blow. It is the set of the sails and not the gales that determines the way that we go.
3: Author and teacher Chuck Swindoll. To learn more about the Ministry of Insight for Living Australia, just head to our website, ifl.org.au.

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So where are you at? 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Jesus lived on your behalf. 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Jesus is Lord. 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Believe on Jesus. It will save your life.

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0: in the times when the flesh starts warring against the spirit, there are two things that you must do immediately. First of all, you go on high place and seek the only power that could really give you victory. 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
0: 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Just as our Lord Jesus Christ himself said, he said, you watch and you pray. We go up to God to receive power and then to go down into the enemy and fight. We go on our knees and then we get up and go for the battle. 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

0: Rhema 105.1 from God's Word and the Acts of the Apostles, chapter 9, verse 16. But the Lord said, "Go, for Saul is my chosen instrument to take my message to the Gentiles and to kings, as well as to the people of Israel. And I will show him how much he must suffer for my name's sake."
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0: Hi, I'm Jonathan Roberts from Faith Christian School of Distance Education. As humans, we're good at noticing what goes wrong, but not necessarily what went right. Celebrating a win, big or small, teaches your brain that progress matters. A past exam, a clean kitchen, a brave conversation. These are all worth celebrating. So, pause and think. What went well today? And smile at your progress. It isn't bragging, it's building hope. 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
1: Hi, it's Tim from Momentum. What if we as men committed to being fit and healthy? What impact would that have on you, your family, and your life? Today, I want to talk about exercise. I started my journey with health and fitness at the age of 16, and I've lived an active and healthy lifestyle ever since. I love having a great workout, getting the body moving, but you know, as much as that's great for our physical health, exercise can be really helpful in lifting our mood and balancing our mental health too. 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So can I encourage you to make exercise a regular part of your life? 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
2: One of the best books I've ever read on the subject of suffering was written by the famous English minister and evangelist David Watson, who died of cancer in the early 80s, aged just 53. Watson was asked by his publisher, in what turned out to be the last year of his life, to write a book about the experience of suffering. The publisher rejected Watson's first draft on the grounds that it was too theoretical. Watson rewrote the book, this time telling his personal story of the disease that was ravishing his body. Watson finished the book called Fear No Evil just 6 weeks before he died. Let me read you a quote where Watson discusses how he learnt to deal with the why question of suffering. If we have any conception of the greatness of God, we must refrain in suffering from asking why. However understandable that may be, on thousands of issues we simply do not and cannot know. Why does God allow the birth of a severely handicapped child? I don't know. Why are some individuals plagued with tragedies for much of their lives, whilst others suffer hardly at all? I don't know. Why is there seeming injustice on all sides? I don't know. The questions are endless if we ask why. Instead, we should ask the question, what? Lord, what are you trying to teach me? Lord, what service do you have for me to do? There is nothing simple about suffering, but letting go of our whys and embracing the what can make a real difference. I'm Richard Quadrio. Ciao.
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1: Man and the Ice Age. This is Ken Ham inviting you to visit us at the Ark Encounter with our life-size Noah's Ark. The Ice Age, which came after the flood, provided the perfect conditions for mankind to spread around the Earth. Cooler global temperatures would have allowed people to pass through and even live in places like the Sahara Desert. The Ice Age would have also lowered ocean levels, exposing land bridges, allowing people to easily travel to places like North America. Now, during the Ice Age, those who settled up north were hardest hit by cold and snow. So those people would have made use of what was available, like caves for shelter and big game for food. Cavemen were just our relatives who lived in caves as they spread around the Earth during the Ice Age.
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0: Ever wonder why some kids have an easier time learning to read than others? Hi, I'm Kate Ryan from Focus on the Family Australia. As a former teacher, I can tell you that some children pick up reading, maths and writing skills much faster and easier than others. It isn't that these kids are necessarily smarter, they just seem to learn more quickly. Research has shown that it has a lot to do with their experiences as toddlers. When parents read to their kids while they're babies and expose them to a lot of new sounds and words, it stimulates their brain and helps them learn. Simple things like teaching children little songs or rhymes and pointing out letters and numbers on signs can go a long way towards helping them learn during the preschool years. By the time they go to school, they may already know letters, colours and numbers and will usually see learning as more fun than work. So if you want to give your toddlers a good head start, make incidental learning a regular part of their day.
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0: 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In the beginning, the Word was with God, the Word was God. Revelation 11, verse 17. And they said, "We give thanks to you, Lord God, the Almighty, the one who is and who always was. For now you have assumed your great power and have begun to reign."
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1: Do you have a quiet place? I'm Danny Sinnott with Another Brave to Go. In the craziness of life, it's so important to have a quiet place. And for me, I'm drawn to be by the water. There's something so rejuvenating and sacred about being fully present in nature and just absorbing the moment. You know, the sound of the birds chirping and the sun glistening on the water and being still and quiet long enough to hear the still small voice speak to your heart and connect with God. And that's how I like to spend New Year's morning especially. And this particular year, it was at the end of a pier talking with God, journaling and God filling me with sights in nature that I'm usually too busy to notice, like the huge jellyfish I saw swimming by. It's when we allow ourselves to be fully present and available that God does some of his best work, giving us wisdom to solve our problems, resetting our hearts and gently motivating us towards repentance, as well as giving us insight into certain situations and lighting up a path before us. It's there in that place that we meet God and find a peace that transcends all understanding. Do you have a quiet place? For more resources, podcasts and videos on doing life together, head on over to our website, braveenough.org.

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0: Some years ago on Capitol Hill, the seat of power in the USA, many people attended a lunch in honour of a distinguished guest. The guest was a tiny woman who wore an old grey sweater and had worn sandals over bare feet. As she walked into the room in her shabby state, the multitudes of power brokers rose to their feet and cheered her. One sort of power was encountering another sort of power. The US Congress was greeting Mother Teresa. Power may sometimes not look like power. There's the brute power of military might, the power of wealth, the power of personality, the power of persuasive words. But there is also the power of service, even of weakness. And the clearest example of that sort of power is Jesus Christ. When he hung on a criminal's cross, mocked by the crowd and deserted by many of his followers, he didn't seem at all powerful. Yet this was him at the height of his power. Jesus is the power of God, but not in some crudely obvious way. His power is not exercised in the political or military arena. His victory was not over a nation or an ideology. He won a victory on the cross over the evil one, and the weapon of victory was sacrificial love. When he died, he conquered the power of the guilt of sin. He took our death sentence on himself so the evil one need no longer point the finger at us and tell us we're doomed to die. This was real power. Jesus could have chosen to overthrow Herod or lead an army to evict the Romans. He could have set up a new political or religious grouping and lived in a palace somewhere. He chose rather to die on a criminal's cross, and in doing so, he demonstrated real power. And some of that power is passed on to his followers. We have power, not to flex our muscles and dominate our worlds. We have power to follow Jesus and make a difference. We don't make a difference with the usual weapons, clever speeches, political intrigue, lots of money, latest technology, clever advertising. We make a difference by loving people as Jesus loved them, showing Jesus to them, offering them what Jesus offers them, which is forgiveness from God and friendship with God. The power we have might sometimes look like weakness, but that's only to be expected for those who follow a crucified God. I'm David Ray.
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2: How do we move forward in life? How do we achieve success in our careers, our ministries and relationships? So often we seek the quick fix or the microwave solution. But there's one thing I've learned, that when we walk with God, it doesn't usually work like that. I think of it this way. Our lives are like an iceberg and we only ever see the tip. It's way beneath the surface where all the action happens. Here is where God does his deepest work, setting us free from our fears and insecurities, working on the deficiencies of our character. In order to progress our lives visibly, God first works on that which is invisible. And that kind of work takes time. We long for an easy promotion, but God calls for deep transformation. We seek overnight blessing, but he calls for long suffering. In fulfilling our purpose, we need to allow God to form us into his likeness and then to promote us according to his timing. This is iceberg progress. It may seem painstakingly slow at times, but the story of the Titanic shows us that the icebergs have the power to move things far beyond what we can see. 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

0: Bible true? There are a number of reasons to believe we can trust the Bible. The Bible records information which intersects with known ancient history. For example, in the Gospel of Luke, the author correctly identifies all the rulers of ancient Palestine in the correct times and places. Archaeological discoveries confirm many of the places and characters recorded in the Bible, such as the House of David, Pontius Pilate, and the Pool of Siloam. The first four verses of Luke reveal an important attitude of biblical writers to the truth. Luke says he carefully investigated everything to write a complete account by consulting with eyewitnesses. And the authors of the Bible had very little to gain by inventing a false message, as many died for their beliefs. So there are many good reasons to trust what is recorded in the Bible. This is Rob Martin with God in 60 Seconds. To open up more space for reflection and conversation about God, go to thirdspace.org.au.
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0: Rhema 105.1 from God's Word in Titus chapter 2 verse 1. As for you, Titus, promote the kind of living that reflects wholesome teaching. Teach the older men to exercise self-control, to be worthy of respect, and to live wisely. They must have sound faith and be filled with love and patience.
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1: Simplicity and simple have a lot in common, although we may not like to think so. Hi, I'm Chuck Swindoll. Alan Redpath writes this about simplicity in Christ. All the great men of God have been so simple. 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A man may be a saint without having many of the qualities which the world today rates very highly, but he will never be a saint without simplicity of soul, a simplicity that is in Christ. Alan Redpath was right. That's what we all need. The basic, dynamic, personal simplicity of faith in Jesus Christ.
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1: The most significant truth held by Christians is also the hardest to believe. That is the resurrection of Jesus. Even though it's hard to believe, there are many reasons to hold to its authenticity. Here are five. First, the empty tomb. It was a guarded and known tomb, but no dissenting voices could produce the body. Second, that Jesus appeared to many different people, up to 500 in different settings. Third, the short time between the events and when the history of them was recorded, its accurate history. Fourth is the change in the followers of Jesus, from fearful to those willing to die for Jesus. Finally, the emergence and explosion of the early church. The resurrection is hard to believe, but history demonstrates that the resurrection is hard to dismiss. You must consider it carefully.
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Rhema 105:1. In the beginning, the Word. The Word was with God. The Word was God. And Galatians chapter 2, verse 20. My old self has been crucified with Christ. It is no longer I who live, but Christ lives in me. So I live in this earthly body by trusting in the Son of God, who loved me and gave himself for me. I can't.

0: Momentum, helping men succeed in life.
1: Hi, it's Tim from Momentum. What if we find ourselves infatuated with someone other than our partner? Now, this is a little sensitive, but it does happen. So let's talk about it. 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Sometimes someone comes into our world and they captivate us by the way they look, the way they are, the way they talk, or their outlook on life. This is often how we end up finding our future husband or wife. But if this has happened with someone who isn't our partner or is someone else's partner, the truth is it's just inappropriate. So be disciplined about the situations you put yourself into and find someone who you can be open with about your feelings towards this particular person. Someone who can keep you accountable as you journey through this season. It could be just what you need to stop you blowing up your life and hurting yourself and those you love in the process.
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1: There was a time that I swore I would never go back.

0: One of the best books I've ever read on the subject of suffering was written by the famous English minister and evangelist David Watson, who died of cancer in the early 80s, aged just 53. Watson was asked by his publisher, in what turned out to be the last year of his life, to write a book about the experience of suffering. The publisher rejected Watson's first draft on the grounds that it was too theoretical. Watson rewrote the book, this time telling his personal story of the disease that was ravishing his body. Watson finished the book called Fear No Evil just 6 weeks before he died. Let me read you a quote where Watson discusses how he learnt to deal with the why question of suffering. If we have any conception of the greatness of God, we must refrain in suffering from asking why. However understandable that may be, on thousands of issues we simply do not and cannot know. Why does God allow the birth of a severely handicapped child? I don't know. Why are some individuals plagued with tragedies for much of their lives, whilst others suffer hardly at all? I don't know. Why is there seeming injustice on all sides? I don't know. The questions are endless if we ask why. Instead, we should ask the question, what? Lord, what are you trying to teach me? Lord, what service do you have for me to do? There is nothing simple about suffering, but letting go of our whys and embracing the what can make a real difference. I'm Richard Quadrio. Ciao.
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Does my strength come from the mountains? No. My strength comes from God, who made heaven

0: stars.
1: The Ice Age and Ice Cores. This is Ken Ham, CEO and founder of the Apologetics Ministry of Answers in Genesis. Secular scientists tell us that the ice cores show tens of thousands of years of Earth's history. But they assume millions of years and that present-day slow, gradual processes have produced the ice layers. The ice cores need to be interpreted, and our starting point determines how we interpret the evidence. When we start with the Bible's history, we know there was a global flood just a few thousand years ago. The flood would have brought about an ice age. This ice age was responsible for laying down a large part of today's ice layers in a very short period of time. And the ice cores are not tens of thousands of years old.
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0: Having trouble getting your kids to help around the house? Hi, I'm Kate Ryan from Focus on the Family Australia. Here are some ideas you might want to consider. Start by calling a family meeting. Explain to your kids that a home doesn't run by itself and there are a lot of chores that need to be done regularly. Have a list of those things ready and then ask if they have any ideas about the best way to go about it. You might be surprised how creative kids can be. Once the duties are divided up fairly, ask your kids to help you come up with some consequences for those who don't do their part. An example might be removing privileges, such as TV, allowance, or social media. Then set an appropriate time frame for the chores to be completed each day. Once you have these rules in place, monitor your kids closely. Praise them when they do well and stick to the consequences when your kids don't hold up their end of the bargain.
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Oh God, we are a desperate people. We see nations torn apart. We see families broken. We see a wasteland of lost souls, heavy hearts fainting with fear. This dry ground is breaking under our feet, and these dry bones waiting for the winds to change. But you see your people, and you hear our cries in this dry and weary land where there is no water. Our strength is in remembering. Our power is in returning. So tonight we return to you. Bring us back to truth as you did in the Reformation. Sweep through every small town and city as you did in the Great Awakening. Shake the nations like you shook the people of Wales. Flood our streets like you flooded Azusa. 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

0: Is resentment killing your joy? I'm Danny Sinnott with another Brave to Go. It's so easy to feel resentful, especially when our needs haven't been met for a long time or people have wronged us, or maybe we've sacrificed so much and it's gone unnoticed or hasn't been reciprocated. It's a tool of the enemy which kills our ability to love and breeds toxicity. I've fallen into this trap myself and it's a pretty deep hole, but true sacrifice doesn't expect or resent. It just gives from love despite pain and withholding. You see, Jesus' way of love is a greater love that brings joy. His sacrifice was made by choice in love and free of resentment and expectation. It was just filled with mercy and grace. Why? So that when we follow his example of greater love, his joy may be made complete in us. The problem is that when we're hurt, we're exhausted from pouring out without receiving, when we're trapped in resentment, we don't have the ability within ourselves to give greater love. So what can we do? Well, pray. Pray for the God-given ability to live out greater love when we don't have the desire or capacity to do it ourselves. Romans chapter 5 verses 5 and 6 tells us that we need a supernatural infilling of the Holy Spirit to do this. It says, God's love has been poured out into our hearts through the Holy Spirit who has been given to us. You see, at just the right time, when we were still powerless, Christ died for us. See, God gives us the power to do it. And there's a blessing in choosing to throw off resentment and love like Jesus. In John chapter 15, verses 9 to 13, it says, As the Father has loved me, so I have loved you. Now remain in my love. If you keep my commandments, you will remain in my love, just as I have kept my Father's commands and remain in his love. I have told you this so that your joy may be complete in you. My command is this, love each other. As I have loved you. Greater love has no one than this, than to lay down one's life for one's friends. See, Jesus is saying, glorify me by choosing to love, and your joy will be made complete. For more resources, podcasts, and videos on doing life together, head on over to our website, braveenough.org.
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1: Psalm 103 says, "Bless the Lord, O my soul, and forget not all his benefits, who forgives all your iniquity, who heals all your diseases, who redeems your life from the pit, who crowns you with steadfast love and mercy, and who satisfies you with good so that your youth is renewed like the eagle." We

The experts tell us that each and every snowflake is unique. More to the point, each and every human being is unique. We each have our own genetic code that marks us out from everyone else. There's no one else in the world exactly like us. This is obvious in some areas. Our families differ, our personalities differ. Some of us are rich and some of us are poor, some happy, some unhappy. But beneath it all, we're all much the same. All human beings are made in the image and likeness of God. We each bear His imprint. We each reflect something of His nature. Our own failings hide much of this, but deep down, the stamp of God is there in each of us, whether we recognise it or not. More than this, deep down, we each belong to one of two systems and are headed for one of two destinies. We each belong to either the first man, Adam, or to Jesus Christ. Adam, together with Eve, decided in the Garden of Eden that they knew best. They figured they would run things their way, not God's way. And so, we follow their example ever since. By birth, we belong to Adam. But by new birth, we can belong to Jesus. In another garden, the Garden of Gethsemane, Jesus decided to go God's way, followed God's will, not his own. Human destiny was shaped in two gardens. In Eden, Adam went the wrong way and dragged everyone else down with him. In Gethsemane, Jesus went the right way and offered a new start for everyone who would follow him. Adam's choice led to estrangement from God, death. Jesus' choice led to friendship with God and life. If God hadn't done something, we would have all inevitably freely chosen to go Adam's way and suffer the consequences. But God did act by giving us a choice. Jesus shows us the better way. We can belong to another human system. We can choose a different way of life. We can embrace a better

0: destiny. There's no neutrality in all of this either. In a certain sense, each of us lives in either one of two gardens, Eden, with its overtones of rebellion and estrangement, or Gethsemane, which, despite its seeming pain and darkness, actually represents obedience and life. I'm David Ray.
1: 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If you

Respect your father and your mother, as I, the Lord your God, command you, so that all may go well with you, and so that you may live a long time in the land that I am giving you. Deuteronomy 5:16.

0: the things I appreciate about the character of Daniel in the Bible is that he was a fairly ordinary guy, yet God used him in a powerful way. On the one hand, Daniel had a lot going for him: talent, status, good looks. But on the other, he found himself in the midst of a terrible situation, sent into exile in Babylon, so far away from his home. Yet in time we find Daniel in the royal palace, making such an impression on the king that the whole direction of a nation is changed. Daniel wasn't a prophet or a pastor. We don't see him preaching from a pulpit or sticking fish stickers on his car. He was just doing his job, serving God wholeheartedly in the place that God had called him. It's so simple. We don't need 3 years of theological training to do what Daniel did. We just need to live for God in the places he's positioned us. We just need to allow his light to shine through. And as we do that, like Daniel, we'll be amazed at how God can use us to change our worlds. You're listening to Tanya Harris of GodConversations.com.
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0: One weekend, some time back, I attended an 18th birthday party. And then 2 days later, I attended a funeral. The difference between the two events was very dramatic. The party was great, full of fun, energy, eating and drinking. Yet the funeral was more confronting. And as I reflect on these two very different events, I am reminded of the words from the Old Testament book of Ecclesiastes, chapter 7, verse 2, which says, "It is better to go to a house of mourning than to go to a house of feasting, for death is the destiny of everyone. The living should take this to heart." So yes, parties are fun. They should be enjoyed. But there is more wisdom at funerals. They confront us with our mortality and help us clarify what is really important in life. This is Rob Martin with God in 60 Seconds. To open up more space for reflection and conversation about God, go to thirdspace.org.au.
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Whatever your day looks like, remember that you are loved and valued. 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

Rhema 105.1. In the beginning, the Word was with God, the Word was God. And Proverbs 23, verse 15. My child, if your heart is wise, my own heart will rejoice. Everything in me will celebrate when you speak what is right.

0: The founder of Dallas Theological Seminary, a man named Lewis Sperry Chafer, made an astute observation. Hello, I'm Chuck Swindoll. Dr. Chafer said this, "Much of our Christian life is nothing more than a cheap anesthetic to deaden the pain of an empty life." Man, that nails it, doesn't it? Let me repeat it. Much of our Christian life is nothing more than a cheap anesthetic to deaden the pain of an empty life. Friend, that can be true, but it doesn't have to be true. Don't settle for a cheap anesthetic when you can have the full-on abundant life Christ offered. Don't settle for less.
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1: There are many contemporary stories of people who have had significant doubts about belief in Jesus and have come to faith. It's important to remember that at the very beginning, there were three very significant people who moved from doubt to belief. First, Thomas, who was a disciple but could not bring himself to believe the rest of the disciples when they said that Jesus had risen. Second was James, the brother of Jesus. Scripture points out the fact that Jesus' family, including James, his brother, was very skeptical, yet James became a leader of the early church. And thirdly, the Apostle Paul, who moved from persecuting the church to a follower of Jesus. This was a radical change. Moving from being a doubter to a believer has been a story of the church from the very beginning.
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1: Consider Matthew 28, verses 19 to 20, when Jesus said, "Go, teaching them to observe all things that I have commanded you." The words Jesus spoke changed the world forever. These were the last instructions to his disciples. He said, "All authority has been given to me in heaven and on earth. Go, therefore, and make disciples of all nations, teaching them to observe all things that I have commanded you." Jesus' followers took this seriously. In Acts 5, verse 42, we read, "Daily in the temple and in every house, they did not cease teaching and preaching Jesus as the Christ." They remembered that they followed a man who taught everyone, who commanded them to teach all peoples. So they did. They began to teach both men and women, both slaves and free. Some of the world's greatest teaching institutions were founded by followers of Christ. Oxford and Cambridge universities began in the 13th century. The motto of Oxford University is from Psalm 27, verse 1, "The Lord is my light." George Marsden noted, "One of the remarkable facts about American history is that within 6 years of landing in Massachusetts wilderness, Puritans established what would soon become a reputable college." These words are from a student handbook. "Let every student be plainly instructed and earnestly pressed to consider well, the main end of his life and studies is to know God and Jesus Christ, which is eternal life, and therefore to lay Christ as the only foundation of all sound knowledge and learning." That was Harvard University, and 92% of the first 138 colleges and universities founded in America were begun by followers of Christ. His words not only inform us, they also transform us. History is his story. And that's the Word for Today.
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Years ago, a small group of passionate Christians dreamed of a radio station that would be the voice of hope into the Bay. 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
2: Good morning, church. I wonder if you've had a day that's been similar to this. You wake up near the crack of dawn and you roll over and you turn your alarm off of your phone and you see any notifications that have come through over the night. Perhaps you read those latest news articles around the world, or you answer anyone who's messaged you. You get out of bed, and if your kids are still at home, you're trying to wrangle them out of bed and get them ready for school. You realize one of the kids is unwell and you comfort them and see how they're going and see what they need. Then it's into making coffee, getting breakfast and eating breakfast, getting ready, getting the other kids ready. It's a mad rush to get out of the door on time. Or maybe you get up so early for work that you're trying to be quiet while your family is still in bed. On the way to work, you might be getting calls or making calls, and at work it can seem so busy you might even forget to take your breaks, or you intentionally skip your breaks knowing that you're going to have to make up for work later. Your phone could ping or vibrate over a dozen times throughout the day with messages, calls, or notifications. Perhaps your break is just even responding to what has come through. Then you remember that appointment that your child had that day, and you give them a call or your spouse a call and see how that went. An emergency work call came through and you try to squeeze that timed appointment in. Your emergency appointment reminds you of that time in an unhappy part of your life, and those memories are flooded back with that sad time. The boss walks in and he says that project's due by the end of the week, and you realize you haven't even started it, and that anxiety starts to creep into your belly. Then you clock off, and sometimes it's when you're meant to finish and you start heading home. And while you're heading home, you remember your friend called, and so you give them a call back on your way, and they've been doing it tough. They've had a hard day and they just want to debrief and have a time of prayer. By this point, as you walk to the door, you haven't even had time to slow down or think of what's been going on. That number one child has had a miracle and they're all better because they've had a day off from school. They run up to you and they see you and they're so excited. They just want to play straight away. It's so nice to see them. So you sit down and you listen to them chatter away while you're playing. Then soon after, it's time to get dinner ready and get the kids ready for bed as well. And while you're there stirring your casserole, you're checking the latest reels and videos that your friends have sent you. And while you're sitting down for dinner with the family, the TV is on in the background. And after wrangling the kids into the shower, then into bed before prayer and Bible reading, it's 7:30 before you sit down and you realize the dishes aren't even done. You feel guilty, but you couldn't be bothered and you'll do it tomorrow morning early. You then respond to more notifications and messages before turning the TV on to your latest Netflix or YouTube show. And you realize after a couple of hours that it's getting late, but you really don't want to go to bed yet because tomorrow is going to be a very similar day. And then you pull the covers up at 11 o'clock at night and you start to have your mind racing about tomorrow's schedule and you struggle to get to sleep. How are you feeling after all that? Stressed? Tired? Anxious? Feel sorry for this imaginary person? Now, I know that this obviously is a bit exaggerated, but is it? Is it exaggerated? I can relate to a bit of this, and I'm sure many of you can as well. Our life can become so busy and so full, sometimes with really good things, that our days can just feel like whirlwinds. Sadly, you'll notice that this imaginary person didn't have God in their equation much at all in the day. It seems so full that there was no time for God within it. Now, there's a growing body of research into our modern pace of life that's affecting us psychologically, physiologically, relationally, and spiritually. In this world of technology, of instant messaging and expectations, so many things are vying for our attention, and they're getting it. These constant interruptions, they increase our strain, our fatigue, our anxiety, our stress. Our constant busyness without slowing down or without recovery can have measurable consequences. Maybe you've experienced these yourself. You know, if there was a man that was busy and was too busy to spend time with God, it could have been Jesus. Let's have a look at a day in the life of Jesus while he was here on this earth. Got Mark chapter 1, 21 to 34. That's that for those that look it up in their own Bible. That's Mark chapter 1, 21 to 34. So Jesus and his companions went down to the town of Capernaum. When the Sabbath day came, he went into the synagogue and began to teach. The people were amazed at his teaching, for he taught with real authority, quite unlike the teachers of religious law. Suddenly, a man in the synagogue who was possessed by an evil spirit cried out, "Why are you interfering with us, Jesus of Nazareth? Have you come to destroy us? I know who you are, the Holy One of God." Jesus reprimanded him, "Be quiet. Come out of the man," he ordered. At that, the evil spirit screamed, threw the man into a convulsion, and then he came out of him. Amazement gripped the audience, and they began to discuss what had happened. "What sort of new teaching is this?" they asked excitedly. "It has such authority. Even evil spirits obey his orders." The news about Jesus spread quickly throughout the entire region of Galilee. After Jesus left the synagogue with James and John, they went to Simon and Andrew's home. Now Simon's mother-in-law was sick in bed with a high fever. They told Jesus about her right away, so he went to her bedside, took her by the hand, and helped her sit up. Then the fever left her, and she prepared a meal for them. And that evening after sunset, many sick and demon-possessed people were brought to Jesus. The whole town gathered at the door to watch. So Jesus healed many people who were sick with various diseases, and he cast out many demons. But because the demons knew who he was, he did not allow them to speak. You know, Jesus knew the busyness of life. And this was just one of his days while here on earth. So in the morning, he went to the synagogue and did some teaching there, however long for. A demonized man comes up to him and confronts him. And obviously, it's the evil spirit within him. And Jesus delivers that man. Then he left there and went to Simon and Andrew's house to heal Simon's mother-in-law from her fever. And then we go into the evening. So when, you know, sun is set and there's multitudes of people coming to him for healing and deliverance. So you can imagine these multitudes of people would have taken some time and this would have gone well into the night. Jesus was a busy man. He was a man that was wanted and needed by many. So much so that he wouldn't have got much space. Can't have much space when the whole town is at your doorstep. Everything he did that day was amazing. His service for God and the people was incredible. Yet he was so busy, did he spend time with God himself? He was serving God, but did he spend time with him? Well, let's look at the very next verse. Verse 35, before daybreak the next morning, Jesus got up and went to an isolated place to pray. Now, we didn't see this at the start of the day before. It wasn't written in the word, but it could have happened. However, we see it the following day in that morning of his large day of ministry. It would have gone well into night, this ministry, and yet he was up before the break of dawn. Jesus knew the importance of spending time with the Father. He had had so many people surround him the day before, and he knew what it meant to go into a time of solitude. Jesus knew that if he wanted to be effective in this life and in his ministry, he knew he needed to spend time with God. You know, there are many verses in the Gospels that actually show us Jesus regularly left the crowds and his disciples to go spend time by himself and with God. Now, if you read the Gospels, if you've read them before, you can be forgiven if you've missed these verses because they're usually one-liners. But let me remind you, start with Luke 5:16. But Jesus often withdrew to the wilderness for prayer. Luke 6:12. One day soon afterward, Jesus went up a mountain to pray and he prayed to God all night. Mark 6:46. After telling everyone goodbye, he went up to the hills by himself to pray. These are all different examples, and they are but a few of Jesus' life on earth of his ministry. Now, if we see Jesus doing this regularly, we know that it was a habit. It was a routine that he had, and it was important to him. And we know that whatever's been put in the Gospels is for us to read, understand, and if appropriate and relevant, apply. Jesus is the greatest example of intentional solitude. of the spiritual discipline of solitude. Despite constant ministry demands, he regularly withdrew to be alone with his Father. He may not have had a mobile phone like we do today that can ping constantly. However, as we read in this one passage alone, this one day where people found out where he was staying, the whole town was at his doorstep. That's hard to turn away and ignore. You know, we have a vision here at this church, and we have a vision statement that goes with it. It says, we see lives and families transformed as we all live out the ways of Jesus. We see lives and families transformed as we all live out the ways of Jesus. This is a rich yet condensed statement. There is so much compact into this. The ways of Jesus is condensed in itself. The ways is also the words, the ways and the works of Jesus. You know, Jesus is our ultimate role model. And when we look at Jesus's life here on earth through the Gospels, we should be imitating him. We should be looking at the words of Jesus. What were the teachings that he had? What are the things that he said? A lot of your Bibles would have red text of everything that Jesus said. We knew it was important. What about the works, the deeds that Jesus did, the miracles that he did? What did he do? And the ways of Jesus. How did Jesus do what he did? Why did he do what he did? How did he have routines? How did he have these disciplines? How did he have these habits? These are the words, the ways, and the works of Jesus. And when we intentionally imitate the words, the ways, and the works of Jesus, it will transform our lives, it transforms our families, and it transforms our city. What does solitude look like? Solitude is obviously abstaining from people, but we can do that a lot. Some people live by themselves and they're in solitude, essentially. But today we're talking about the spiritual discipline of solitude. This is where you abstain from people and you are centering or recentering yourself on God. And that is the key. You know, Jesus did this often. We just read that in Luke chapter 5. He often withdrew into isolated places, the wilderness, up a mountainside, up the hills, to be by himself with the Lord. Jesus did it regularly. Now, our solitude, and I want to be clear with this, it's not about being a recluse. This isn't a time where I'm a bit tired of people, so I'm going to go to my bedroom door, I'm going to shut it, I'm going to lay on my bed or sit on the couch and just turn on Netflix. That's not the spiritual discipline of solitude, because it's about centering ourselves on God. And don't get me wrong, there's nothing wrong with sitting down and reading a book or watching a show, but it has to be centered on God. The spiritual discipline of solitude is rarely done by itself as well. Usually it is complemented by or has a companion of another discipline. We just read in those verses that Jesus went by himself, solitude with the Lord, but he prayed. He also fasted in other times as well. You can have the spiritual discipline of silence, just being still and quiet. Usually we do something else with solitude because, again, we're centering ourselves on God. Maybe you love worship. So when did Jesus do solitude? Well, we obviously know it was often, it was regular. But there are some main things of examples of when he did solitude really well. Before beginning his ministry, when he was baptized by John the Baptist and then the Spirit compelled him to go into the wilderness and spend 40 days by himself. And in that time, he had multiple disciplines he did. He had solitude, he had fasting, and he had prayer. And it's really interesting, if you look at the wording before and the end of this little passage, it says that Jesus went into the wilderness full of the Holy Spirit. And then at the end, after his solitude, prayer, and fasting, it says he comes back in the power of the Spirit. He started full of the Spirit, and he comes back in the power of the Spirit. Something very special happened in that time. Another one, before choosing the 12 disciples, he went up the mountainside to pray all night to God. Now, we don't know what was said in that prayer time. We don't know if this is the case, but Jesus constantly sought the Father's will. And the Father might have even been saying to him, Jesus, there's these 12 disciples and these are the names. These are the people. Just like Mark got that name earlier, Father could have given Jesus those names as well. big decisions. Busy seasons of ministry. We just read in one of those examples of those days that Jesus had so much happening. There were so many people. There was so much ministry. He would have been drained. He would have been tired. He was still human. And yet right after that, he knew he needed to get away. He needed to recenter himself on God, ready for the next stretch of ministry. And then right before the cross, Jesus knew what was coming. He knew when he was sitting around having the Passover meal what was going to happen very, very soon. And when he went into the Garden of Gethsemane, he left his 8 disciples at one point, went a little bit further, left his 3 closest ones, and then the word says he was a stone throw away. So it might have been 10, 20, 50 meters, but he was still by himself seeking the Father. So what does this look like for you? Do you have any big decisions coming up? Do you have a busy season of life, work and ministry that you need to actually slow down and spend time with God, recentering yourself? Or maybe you've got your own cross coming up. We've all got trials and tribulations. And just because we pray, it doesn't mean that they go away. But God wants to be there with us, and we invite him into that space. In a fast-paced world that says productivity equals value, solitude can feel hard to justify or be valued. It is a way to slow down our heart and mind, to recenter ourselves on God in that quiet place. Psalm 46:10, be still and know that I am God. This is more than just a physical being still. This is a mental, an emotional, and a spiritual stillness that knows who God is. It's a stillness of surrendering what's going on in our mind, what's going on in our heart, what busy season or big decisions or what cross we have coming up. We surrender that. We give that over to him because that is where our power comes from. It's not from just continuing to push forward. You might ask, James, how does a busy parent do this? Or you might be a retiree and I just heard it again this morning. When you're retired, you get even busier. I don't know how that works. I haven't got there yet, but you guys would know. How do we do that? How do we do solitude well? Susan Wesley, you might have heard of her name before. She's the mother of John and Charles Wesley. And John and Charles were the ones that started the Methodist Church, and they helped bring revival into England hundreds of years ago. Susan Wesley had 11 children. 11 children. So you think you have a lot with 2, 3, or 4, or the Wilson 6? 11. And so she was up before the crack of dawn, and she didn't stop until after nighttime had hit. How did she spend time with the Lord? It's not like she can just leave her children and just go off into the wilderness to pray. You might have a spouse that you're able to do that with. Yeah, cool, that's great. Susan wasn't able to a lot. So what she would do every day, she went into the kitchen, she sat on her stool, and she literally grabbed her apron and she put it over her head. And when the kids come into the kitchen, they knew that was Mum's time alone with God, and I didn't disturb her. Because the children knew how important it was for Mum to spend time with God. And yes, it would have taken some training of the kids. Yes, it would have. But this was her discipline, and she knew the importance of it. And so she intentionally chose, maybe not to be physically in solitude, because she couldn't, but mentally and emotionally and spiritually in solitude. She knew what it meant to be still and know who God was. So what does it look like for you in this life? How can you bring the spiritual discipline of solitude into your life? We think about that busy person that we saw at the start. How do we have solitude when there's just so much going on? Well, firstly, we have to be intentional. We have to be intentional. If you're a retiree and perhaps you live by yourself, you're in solitude a lot. But are you being intentional with the spiritual discipline of solitude? Or maybe you have kids and you, from sun up to sun down and even after, you don't have time. It's hard. I get it. But we need to prioritize this. And what if at the start of that day, like that guy had, what if his alarm went off that little bit earlier? What if his alarm just went off 20 minutes, half an hour, an hour earlier, and you just got up and you read the word with God? You prayed. You sat in silence and just meditated on God. That's powerful. Or maybe your kids get up as soon as you do. And I know some families have this. Doesn't matter what time they get up, the kids are up. Choose a different time. After the kids go to bed, What if instead of this person sitting down and turning on Netflix for the next half an hour to an hour, sitting still, resting in the Lord, asking Him, how did it go today, God? How did I go today? What could have been done differently? This is so important. And maybe today you've resonated with the busyness of life and you can relate to Jesus being full of ministry, life and work. Maybe you're feeling tired, stretched, run down, stressed. Maybe you need to book in some solitude with God. He will restore and refresh your soul. But I want more than that for you, church. I want more than just a refreshing and restoring of your soul. I want to see us all at our greatest capacity that God has for us. And I know the spiritual discipline of solitude can do that. Again, when we look at the words, the ways, and the works of Jesus, and we know when we act out, when we imitate the words, the ways, and the works of Jesus, it transforms us, church. It transforms us. And it transforms our families. It transforms our friends. It transforms this city. We just heard that example today with John and Mark. Did you hear what happened at the start? They were in solitude and they felt promptings. God spoke to them. And we don't know the outcomes of those men that they spoke to, but we know that it touched their hearts. And that's God's work inside of us. When we act out, when we imitate the words, the ways, and the works of Jesus, having this regular discipline of solitude enhances our relationship with Him because we're slowing down enough so that we can hear His voice. And He can show us things in this life that we need to step into, whatever that may be. If you don't slow down enough, you will struggle to hear His voice and understand Him. And I beg of you, please put your phones down. Please put them away, turn them off, put them on silent. We've gone thousands of years without a phone. We can go a couple of years without it. Please be aware that when you are in true solitude, and if you go into silence or fasting as well, we learn a lot about our soul in those moments. And we realize if we have pain residing in our heart. We can realize if we crave something, and as solitude goes on, it can get harder. Those thoughts grow bigger and stronger. Someone who can go into solitude and silence for a period of time has dealt with the shadows in their soul. They can go into a place with a peace in their heart, a stillness that seems almost unnatural, and yet their connection with God is strong. And so I implore you, I encourage you to do this spiritual discipline. But I say it, and I want to give this understanding. If you have any undealt hurt, addiction, or pain, it probably will come to the surface. But I encourage you not to stop, but keep moving forward. Go seek some professional help. Go meet with a trusted friend and pray over the barrier that could be. But trust me, solitude is worth it. It is worth it. Giving God your undivided attention grows us in ways that we never knew were possible. The words, the ways, and the works of Jesus transform us, transform our families, and transform this city. Would you take up this challenge today? Will you give this a go and see what God wants to do in your life? Let's pray. Heavenly Father, I know that this discipline of solitude is hard. Lord, I know it's been hard for me over the years, but I know how good it is for all of us. And so, Lord, I pray that you would, like you compelled Jesus, Holy Spirit, you pushed him into the desert, into the wilderness for a time of solitude. May you do that to us. May you bring us into this quiet place with you. And Lord, maybe it's like Susan Wesley and you're just driving us to be still in our kitchen with the apron over our head, whatever that looks like. Lord, I just pray that we see the value in this and we see it through because of our love for you, God, and our love for people. Lord, if there's anyone here that when they go into solitude, they just can't help push them into that space even further, Lord. We need you and we need to spend time with you. I pray this over all of us, Lord, in the mighty name of Jesus Christ. Amen.
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5: Welcome back. I'm Eric Scadabo, and today, once again, I'm chatting with Peter and Shirley Baskett, who are reflecting on their lives together after 40 years of marriage. Sadly, Shirley has been diagnosed with leukemia and told she only has months to live. She's the author of the book Living on the Edge of Eternity. 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
6: God had to deal with an awful lot of pride in me, a lot of I remember one night going home on the bus, and he went back to his place, and for some reason I went on the bus on my own, but we'd been having a bit of an argument before it, and I thought, well, how dare he say this or do that or whatever else? And I remember sitting there grumpily in my mind saying, I have my dignity. And then I felt God said to me, you don't even know what dignity is, do you? Now go home, ring Pete and apologize to him for your bad attitude. Ouch. So through this relationship, the relationship with his mother, who was just the most wonderful lady, it was almost like Naomi and Ruth, the experience I had with his mum. Yeah. And I just loved her and her grace and her, the way that she dealt with me. I didn't know mothers could be like that. And so through these things, it changed me a lot as I went along the way, because I did ask God and gave him permission to go in there and tweak the things that I had really bad attitude on, and he did. If you ask God things like that, you shouldn't really pray things like that without expecting him to do it, because he will. But it's the best thing for you. His surgery can be painful at times and really good, but I needed it, because we had to go into marriage with two rather dysfunctional backgrounds. So
7: God got a hold of your heart, changed your heart?
6: We had the attitudes about love, I think both of us did, that you get from movies and everything else, and you know, if that's all you really know about love, and let's face it, many of us come from backgrounds where love wasn't really provided or shown in a way that could be healthy, or it just was non-existent. And so what did we know about love? What did a punk know about love? What did this woman who'd lived with men and, well, didn't live with men, but I'd lived with women, what did we know about what really love was really about? So God had to teach both of us what love really was, and that we learned that love is a choice. When we did get together and we did actually marry, I married out of what I felt was obedience to God. But I did also, by that stage, love Peter as my best friend. And so I asked God, what am I supposed to do as a wife? What is the key thing you want me to really stand on through this? And I got that scripture that says, see to it that you respect your husband. And he was, like, as I say, quite a lot younger than me, and I'd been quite used to being able to trample on males in particular in the past, and not necessarily meaning to, but it would just sometimes happen. And I thought, I don't want to be married to a man that I can trample. Little did I know that I probably could never have done that with Pete anyway, because he's one of the staunchest people I know, and in a good way. But I thought, I have to choose to love Pete, but I also mostly have to choose to respect him and to try and build him to be the husband that I'm hoping he will be, and by encouraging him. And there's a little story off that, and that is that I really hadn't been very domestic, and so my cooking was pretty average to burnt beans. And so we would take turns at cooking and that sort of thing. And so I would say to Pete, you know what, when you cooked tonight, those potatoes were almost perfect, you know, if you put a bit of salt in, they could be amazing. He'd go, really, really? I thought, ooh, I'm onto something here. And so, you know, I encouraged him, but what I didn't know was that he had a latent gift of being an amazing cook. And so, you know, I certainly learned something there. But I thought, you know, see to it that you respect your husband. I respect your potatoes tonight.
7: And 40 years later.
6: 40 years later. Yeah. But his scripture that he got
8: is that, you know, I had to love Shirley as Christ loved the church, and that I had to lay down my life for her. And I kind of did that in a sense that he called me to be number two in terms of ministry. And so it was never about me. It was about what he'd called her to do. And so I spent a lot of my life pushing her forward and
7: being supportive.
8: And being supportive. And yeah.
6: Which and seems like a very that, weird you know, thing. You know, it seems like a really rather weird thing. And even when I became a pastor in the denomination I was in New Zealand and then later here, people would say to me, oh, but how can you answer that you're being a speaker or you're being a ministry as a woman? I'd say, well, you need to talk to my husband because he's insistent. And so I need to obey him. Which one do you want me to go with, you know? So, and he's been an amazing ministry partner. We didn't have children, sadly. That was the greatest probably sorrow of my life. But it meant that you can either go into that and spiral into bitterness and hug yourself for the rest of your life, or you can say, I'm available. And so, as Pete said earlier, a lot of people look at me as kind of a mother of millions, if you like. Mother of many. And even a couple of days ago, I got an email from a young lady who had come here as a student from an Asian country and then married and went to Canada and was pastoring with her husband there. And she sent me an email and said, Mama Shirls. And I nearly cried because I thought, I never asked people to do that. I was often nicknamed Marby for, you know, and so I thought, I want to love people. I'm not going to smother you. But I want to give you the love that might have been a deficit in your life because I had a mother deficit of love. And not that she meant to, it wasn't her fault. But, you know, I wanted to be able to give love like that. And and so for some people, apparently it seems I have.
7: And that's a legacy.
6: Yeah, I hope so. I think it's not the things you've achieved. It's not the pieces of paper you have on your wall or the certificates and degrees and whatever else that you've accomplished. It's maybe who you spoke to along the way while you were doing that. It's the way that you loved. And so I think love is what we did learn was that love is a choice.
8: Yes.
7: Pete, just reflecting back.
8: Well, I think, you know, it's kind of funny. We couldn't have children and people say, oh, you'll have lots of spiritual children, blah, blah, blah. And it sounds, it's a bit of a trite thing to say, to be honest, to someone who doesn't have children. But in truth, that is exactly what's happened. To an extent that I probably didn't think could possibly happen. And so so Shirley does have a legacy of loving people. It's at that deep level of where people are being vulnerable to her. It's not just a superficial, nice kind of, oh, she's a nice person. It's the people who, they trust her enough to open up with their problems. And then they get met with grace. And it's that kind of level of relationship that's happened.
7: It sounds like you're her biggest supporter.
8: Yeah, I'm the big fan. No, I am. That's true. That is absolutely true.
7: I can identify with that.
8: That is 100% true. Yeah, I'm a number one fan.
7: Well, my wife, you met my wife this morning. She's very gregarious.
6: Yeah.
7: And a lot of times I'm put in the background and I'm very happy with it because she's awesome. And I think she has a similar influence on people like you do, where people just open up and share their problems with her.
8: And I'm like, that's a gift.
7: And I'm like, however I can support you in that, because I just get to kind of sit back and watch you just be this amazing person that you are.
6: I was so delighted to meet her. It's funny, you meet a lot of people on Facebook just by photographs. So lovely to meet her.
7: Well, she's amazing, and glad that she got to meet you as well.
6: Yeah,
7: we got to have a nice meal together before we came here to the studio. Any final comments before we wrap it up?
6: I think we've probably covered pretty much everything, unless something else has come to mind.
8: The one thing I had been thinking of was the verse or the chapter that God spoke to Shirley when she was first diagnosed, about the journey of the shepherd. And I thought that was pretty profound, from Psalm 23.
6: Yeah, that's right. And it's really been the whole journey that we're going on now, both of us. And just reading through the scriptures on Psalm 23, and one of the misthoughts that I'd had, the bad perceptions that I'd had, when you read through the Bible, sometimes you read through those filters. And I'd always read, his rod and his staff comfort me. And I've thought, that's correct. He's had to change so much in me. Many stripes from the rod are on the back of a fool, it says in Proverbs. And I thought, yes, that's true. He's had to comfort me by correcting me with this rod and staff. And then I felt like God said to me, you've really not understood this. I don't use my rod and staff to beat my sheep. Mm-hmm. I use them to go and beat the enemies that come toward the sheep, the wolves and the lions. And I'm here for you to keep back those things that could hurt you. And I look back over the ministry years that I had, and there are many times that I see that his rod and staff were there to protect me in times that was sometimes pretty challenging because God used my story to go out and try and help many other people who wanted that kind of help, to have that kind of transformation in Christ. And that was sometimes a scary thing. And even the places that I spoke in, sometimes there were some fairly scary experiences there.
7: A lot of opposition.
6: Lot of opposition, a lot of threats and sometimes lies. It was the lies that came out that were sometimes the most hurtful. But his rod and his staff are there to comfort you, because he will keep you from the real pain, and he will protect as long as you stay within his flock. Or later on, Jesus said, stay in the vine. And sometimes that's the last thing you want to do, you know, because there's wind whipping through the vine and there's thunder and lightning coming down. You just want to drop off and, you know, you want to get away from this life that is a narrow road if you're following Christ. But if you hang in there, stay within the flock, close in as you can, keep in fellowship with other believers who
7: stay connected,
6: encourage you. And, or, you know, stay on that vine or stay within the flock, however you want to look at that. And then you will find that God's been looking out for you all along, and you see it in hindsight often. Not usually at the time when you're going through those things. But in hindsight, for my whole life, I now see it. Here is my shepherd with his rod and his staff, and it's not there to beat me. It's there to protect me.
7: And also to lead and guide you.
8: Yes.
6: Yeah. And to lead and guide, that's so true. And he's with you through that valley of the shadow of death. I'm living in the shadow of death. But
7: literally,
6: I have no doubt that he's taking me through to a better pasture. And that's kind of slightly exciting in a way. Occasionally I have had glimpses of heaven that have encouraged me, just as Pete says, like in a picture form. And I'll be really looking forward to seeing that reality. Not necessarily how I go out, you know, but I don't have to think about that. I just need to trust God through it all.
7: Amen. Shirley, Peter Baskett, thank you so much for sharing your life stories and everything you've been going through. Thank you so much for sharing today.
6: Thanks for giving us that opportunity.
7: Well, that was the conclusion of our three-part series with Peter and Shirley Baskett, reflecting on their lives together after 40 years of marriage. Sadly, as we've been hearing, Shirley was diagnosed with leukemia and told she only has months to live. She's written about her experiences in her book called Living on the Edge of Eternity. Shirley has also written a book about her life called The Woman Who Outran the Devil. Both of her books are available online. In addition to being a pastor for several years with Peter's support, Shirley also led various ministries. This took them on several international trips where she spoke at conferences and touched many people's lives with her story. It's only in heaven that she'll find out the full extent of her impact on others. Well, thank you so much for joining us for this three-part series with Shirley and Peter Baskett. We pray for Shirley and her treatments, and also for Peter during the difficult days ahead. Their Lord will strengthen them and give them peace in the valley of the shadow of death. Bless them, Lord. In Jesus' name, amen. Well, until next time, I'm Eric Scadabo. So long, and God bless.
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0: Hey man, I heard there's this radio station in town that plays the best Christian music. 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
2: I nursed in the outback in Bourke, and during the floods in 1990, the matron of the hospital asked me to go and work in a remote community called Angonia. And we had a clinic there, but she thought it'd get cut off by the floodwaters, and she'd asked all the other RNs and they'd all said no. And she asked me and I said, well, can I take my dog? And she said, you can take whatever you like, but just will you go up there for 3 weeks? And I said, sure.
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4: When Lisa Mellor reflects back over her life, she usually marks the different phases by what motorcycle she was riding at that time. You see, riding a motorcycle has played a central part in the many twists and turns in her life journey. And she even became the first female national coordinator of Australia's Christian Motorcyclists Association. So how did the road of her life take her from the remote outback of Australia to Nigeria and Thailand and other places? We'll find out as she shares her adventurous story with us today. Lisa Mellor, welcome to the program.
2: G'day, Eric. Thanks for having me on.
4: Glad to have you with us. And I am so excited to hear all these many adventures you had. And your nickname was Gypsy. Is that right?
2: Yeah, in some of the bike scene it is, just because I've travelled so much. I've been a single person and I've travelled all over Australia and all over the world, yeah.
4: And also, as we just heard in the introduction, you were the first female coordinator of Australia's Christian Motorcyclists Association.
2: Yeah, that's a story in itself. But yeah, I was the only female leader in the world too, which caused
4: in the whole world.
2: Yeah, of that association. So it was it caused a bit of a stir in some ways when I went to my first international leaders meeting.
4: Well, let's just be frank about it. You're a bit of a tomboy, is that right?
2: Oh, yeah. Yeah, I grew up being a tomboy.
4: And has there been some challenges with that over the course of your life?
2: Oh, yeah, there always is in becoming a Christian and then struggling with that. You know, am I feminine enough? Am I the right sort of Christian? You know, especially through your teenage years, you just struggle with your identity and that's all part of it.
4: But as we're going to hear, the Lord has used you in many wonderful ways.
2: Yeah, you learn that your uniqueness is from God, and that's who you are. He made you, so He's used me in very different situations that a lot of women wouldn't be in.
4: And your unique skills as somebody proficient at riding a motorcycle have come in handy over the years.
2: Oh, yeah, definitely.
4: We'll hear about that as well. So excited to hear about all the many twists and turns and adventures you've been on, but let's start at the very beginning. Where were you born and raised?
2: I was actually born in Sydney, in Parramatta. Mm-hmm. But in those days, that was very much the edge of Sydney, not the centre as it is now. But at 4 years of age, we moved to the country. My dad was a bank manager and we moved every few years. So we were in country towns for quite a while.
4: Did you enjoy your home life?
2: Yes, I definitely did. And I definitely enjoyed the country and didn't want to come back to the city. I loved the country towns. But it was difficult for our family because my three older siblings had to go away to boarding school, and that was pretty tough on them and pretty tough on my parents financially.
4: So you eventually came back to the city?
2: Yes, yeah.
4: And you eventually became a Christian?
2: Yeah, one of the consequences of coming back to the city was my dad could no longer get school holidays, and so God's hand was in it, obviously. When Mum was a nurse, and somebody at the hospital handed her a brochure on Camp Howard, Anglican youth camps, and I went with a friend off to an adventurous camp that had abseiling and canoeing.
4: Oh, yeah.
2: The things that, you know, drew me in.
4: As a tomboy, that sounds right up your alley.
2: Absolutely. Mm-hmm. And I went with a friend from school, and a wonderful evangelist was there and spoke to us, and I just gave my heart to the Lord and didn't really know the consequences, I guess, but just knew that I'd made that step and went back and told my Sunday school teacher, and then things went from there.
4: Then what happened next?
2: Oh, I was in a very good youth group through those teenage years. It was during the 70s, the charismatic revival, and it was a very on-fire youth group, and that, I don't know, it just cemented my love of God, and I had a passion. I felt like that I wanted to do overseas mission work.
4: So way back then?
2: Yeah.
4: The seed was planted in your heart to be a missionary?
2: Yes, it just, well, I guess it had more appeal because it was more adventurous.
4: Which is right up your alley as far as what you're interested
2: yeah,
4: in?
2: Yeah.
4: Adventurous?
2: I think that's what it was. I think it was the adventure that drew me.
4: Yeah, yeah. So at this point, it's all sounding very good.
2: I mean,
4: become a Christian, you're doing what you want, your heart's desire is to travel, be a missionary.
2: Yes.
4: But then what happened?
2: I think that part of the issue for those years and for a lot of people was that there was a lot of really strong feeling and emotion in that charismatic movement.
4: Mm.
2: But unlike now, there wasn't the grounding in the Word so much, and your faith needs to be based on the, you know, grounded in the Word, or you just got no stability. You're not on the rock.
4: Right. So when the storms of life come, emotions can only take you so far, especially when the emotions have gone away.
2: Yes. So when I was away from that group and went off to uni and everything, that sort of all fell away, and I started to question even if there was a God. I looked at other religions. I looked at, you know, I just played sport. I loved playing sport, got into the state soccer team. It was, you know, that was my passions. I just threw myself into all that sort of stuff, and even into got as far as going into dabbling in the occult, which was pretty scary.
4: Yes, tell us that story.
2: Oh, well, just somebody said, for a bit of fun, let's go down to one of the other residential colleges, and went down, and we were a couple of girls and we were hanging out with some boys, and they got out a Ouija board and we all put our fingers on the glass, you know, the story, and the glass is going round, and they ask who is it, and it spells out a name. Well, it spelled out, went to the number 10, and everybody's going, oh, that's nothing. And then it went to Boom, and I'd been reading a book by Corrie ten Boom, of course, and I knew I hadn't pushed the glass.
4: Yeah.
2: So I was very freaked out by that because I knew none of them were Christians or had any connection, knew nothing about Corrie ten Boom. And I knew, of course, it wasn't Corrie ten Boom, but I thought this is some, you know, just cemented the fact that the spiritual world is so real. And I ran away from that. Like, yeah.
4: So that jolted you?
2: Oh, absolutely.
4: So you knew there was something supernatural going on, but not a good supernatural from God, but
2: for sure.
4: A dark supernatural.
2: Sort of, I don't know whether it cemented in my brain, but I knew that I'd gone a long way from God.
4: Hmm. Okay. Then also, at the same time in your life, speaking of your passions, your first motorcycle. It's where it all started.
2: Yeah. I got a little trail bike, an XL 185, as a cheap means of transport because I didn't have a car and I could get it cheaply.
4: Mm-hmm.
2: In those days, of course, the usual thing was to get your license, you went to the local cop shop. I borrowed my friend's 50cc, rode it around the block, was given my license, went to Sydney, bought my bike and rode it the 600 k's back to Armidale.
4: So this was more than just a means of transportation. This started a lifelong love for the motorcycle.
2: Yeah, I did. Like,
4: What is it about the motorcycle that you love it so
2: know.
4: Much?
2: To start with, it was really just a convenient thing, but of course, not the average girl in those days went and bought a bike for convenience. But, then it just became part of who I was and I couldn't let it go. I just loved it. I just loved the freedom.
4: I was going to ask you, what did you love so much about it? The freedom?
2: Yeah, just the freedom and the challenge. I don't know, all the things that part of adventure, I guess.
4: Yeah.
2: Yeah.
4: So that's how the love affair

0: 3 years doing that. And eventually during that time, I just came back to God. It was just a very simple, nothing dramatic. I went to a barbecue with a friend,
1: mm-hmm.
0: and there was a big Anglican church next door, and I simply walked out of the barbecue, didn't tell anybody.
1: Is that right?
0: And walked into the church. And
1: what drew you?
0: I don't know. It was God, obviously.
1: Yeah. Oh, yeah, yeah, ultimately.
0: Yeah, but I just, it was time, I think, mm-hmm. and I just had come to the conclusion, basically, after trying everything, that Jesus had to be the right way, the only way.
1: Yeah.
0: And I just walked out of that barbecue back into that church, and nobody spoke to me,
1: mm-hmm.
0: but they had, it was very formal, it was like a high church,
1: mm-hmm.
0: and they had a sort of an altar call, just people filing down and the priest sort of blessing them. Mm-hmm. So it was very out of my realm as far as churches went as mm-hmm. well. But I just went forward, he prayed for me, and I walked out, and that was it. Mm-hmm. I just recommitted. He said, "What did you want?" And I said, "I want to recommit my life." I think he had no idea. He just prayed that, and mm-hmm. I walked out of that church and never saw anybody from there again. But that mm-hmm. was the moment I gave my life back, you know, recommitted my life. Mm-hmm. Yeah.
1: And that revived an interest in missions for you?
0: Yes. I don't know whether it came immediately, but because I was still, you know, I don't know. Satan had a hold of me in lots of ways because I'd been in such a low place, and there are things that had hold of me, and I struggled. I've struggled on and off with that all through that period, and eventually I got myself back on track, I guess, or God got me back on track.
1: Yeah.
2: Our guest today is Lisa Meller, who, as we've been hearing, has had a lifelong love for riding motorcycles. We'll find out where the road of life has taken her as she shares more of her story when we return right here on Real Faith.
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0: 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Whatever it may be, you can always be certain that Jesus is there with you.
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0: He's always taking the storm out of your heart before he stills the storm in your life. 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Satan does. 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And in his sovereignty and his magnificent love, he uses the storm to sharpen us and prepare us to rule with him in heaven.
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1: I thought the anger in me would blow up a building. I was a very, very fragmented person. I'd like to say that I instantly got better, but I didn't. It was a process to go through. Jesus dying for me and loving me the way he loves me, he made a way for it to be transformed.
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Rhema 105:1, and first from Scripture, God's Holy Word, 1 Corinthians 15, starting from verse 3, Paul said, I passed on to you what was most important and what had also been passed on to me, that Christ died for our sins, just as the Scriptures said. He was seen by Peter and then by the 12. After that, he was seen by more than 500 of his followers at one time, most of whom are still alive, though some have died. Last of all, as though I had been born at the wrong time, I also saw him. For I am the least of all the apostles. In fact, I'm not even worthy to be called an apostle after the way I persecuted God's church.

0: Momentum, helping men succeed in life.
1: Hi, it's Tim from Momentum. What if we as men were able to accept where justice truly resides? There's so much injustice in our world, isn't there? But when we personally face injustice, that's when it really becomes relevant to us. So if you're in a situation that you feel like you've been treated unjustly, what do you do with that? Well, you know, there's a worldly way that will often involve taking matters into our own hands, and sometimes that can just do more harm than good. Then there's also a biblical way of dealing with injustice, one where the Lord himself says, "Vengeance is mine." In other words, take your hands off and trust that I will bring you the justice in the right way and at the right time. Now, that is way easier said than done, but this is true wisdom, to wait on God and he will vindicate you at the proper time.
0: For more information or to access a whole range of resources to help you on your journey, go to MomentumAustralia.org.
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0: Sheep have a habit of moving in a mob. They do not always travel in the wisest, surest, or safest of paths, but sheep feel comfortable with the mob. When the mob moves, sheep follow. We excuse this, for after all, sheep are not very bright. Have you noticed the economic mob keep telling us that from their front, the economic mess of the last few years is all fixed, and if we follow their advice, which I think is to keep spending, then we'll all be in green pastures forever. Unfortunately, again, there seems to be a few worrying things around that the mob seem to ignore, not least of which is the huge personal and national debt that has not gone away. We, the mob, are told in all sorts of subtle and direct ways that we have nothing to fear and that the old-fashioned God stuff is irrelevant, unnecessary, and just something designed to placate the mob. Well, this sheep is not convinced. Maybe the mob is still in need of a good shepherd who will choose the narrow way, who will warn us of the wolves, who will call us by name, and who alone will lead us into eternal green pastures. I'm Richard Quadrio. Ciao.
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1: Today on A New Beginning, Pastor Greg Laurie has good counsel for the sins that we just can't seem to leave in our past.
0: We should not choose to remember what God has chosen to forget. His mercy is greater than your mess. His grace is deeper than your guilt, and his forgiveness

0: us remember our most embarrassing moment. Maybe we said something that we shouldn't have or did something that we shouldn't have. It might have been silly or something serious, but we remember everything about that moment. Sometimes our sin can be like that. We know the Lord has forgiven us, but we're not too sure that we've forgiven us. Today on A New Beginning, Pastor Greg Laurie helps us see just how complete the Lord's forgiveness is. It's just as if it never happened.
1: First John chapter 1. I'm reading from the New Living Translation. We proclaim to you the one who existed from the beginning, whom we heard and we have seen. We saw him with our own eyes and touched him with our own hands. He is the word of life. This one who is life itself was revealed to us, and we have seen him. And now we testify and proclaim to you that he is the one who is eternal life. He was with the Father, and then he was revealed to us. We proclaim to you what we ourselves have actually seen and heard, that you may have fellowship with us. And our fellowship is with the Father and with his Son, Jesus Christ. We are writing these things so you may fully share our joy. We'll stop there. So John had a unique access to Jesus. And here's the thing. This is what John is really saying. You can have this relationship with God too. He's not saying, hey man, too bad you didn't live 2,000 years ago. We were there, you weren't. Instead, he's saying, no, this is for you as well. Look at 1 John 1:3. We proclaim to you what we ourselves have actually seen and heard so that you may have fellowship with us, and our fellowship is with the Father and with the Son, Jesus Christ. We're writing these things so you may fully share our joy. We want you to have the same joy that we have had and that we have experienced. And so this is the thing he's bringing to our attention. But there's something that keeps that joy out of our life, and it's unconfessed sin. Go back to 1 John, look at verse 5. This is the message we heard from Jesus and now declare to you. God is light, and in him there is no darkness at all. So we're lying if we say we have fellowship with God and we go on living in spiritual darkness, and we're not practicing the truth. But if we're living in the light, as God is in the light, then we have fellowship with each other, and the blood of Jesus Christ cleanses us from all sin. God wants us to live in the light. And in the Bible, light is a picture, a metaphor for walking closely with God. Darkness is a picture or metaphor for walking in sin. In Ephesians 5, it says, you were formerly darkness, but now you're light in the Lord. So walk as children of the light. For the Christian who is living in light, he will not be living in sin. Real faith is proven by obedience. You're either in the light or you're not in the light. And so when you're in the light, it means that you will be honest. God is not looking for perfection. He's looking for transparency. So he shines a light in our life to expose our sin so we will turn from it and find his forgiveness. A great example of this is David, the man after God's own heart. Now, how could a man who committed adultery and also be responsible for effectively bringing about the death of another man, that would be Uriah, the husband of Bathsheba, be called a man after God's own heart? I'll tell you how. When he was confronted with his sin, he came clean, he admitted it, and God forgave him. Contrast him to King Saul, the first king of Israel, who was rejected from ruling on the throne. Saul would justify his sin. He would excuse his sin. He would lie about his sin. David, in contrast, admitted it. When David was confronted by Nathan the prophet, basically said, you know, your sin has found you out. David said, I have sinned against God. That is why he was a man after God's own heart, because he admitted it and turned from it.